0: the National Institute for Democracy and Electoral Assistance, le idea. Yeah, but it's official le finger ballot sample. But it's about my pay le le yota to the chula fu le le la to su yanga. It's a tau we on no sample vanga or ballot to iluko or pegat fi lucky pay ballot to online. It's a leal limit out to pay more than low sound or low fuel one. Is a samalato finagalo la to do we live with taupu. I by tau my fellow fuel one or lisivanga tau who live. 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But oil let out to a moina to Lango Fayunga, my feeling of fire Lemalo, let him be maletim. Pervacana or Oitato. Why do you see the nail or is it to Langa Fampin for helping us fight Langi Palotail table nail of Yola one?
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We need to figure out who we are as a people and unite and come together and stay strong, cherish and hold on to the very thing that they're trying to beat out of us. That was colonization. Keep your culture.

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1: Tēnā koutou katoa. I'm going to do this part in English so you all can follow me. I was born in Ngārua Wahia, and I spent the first 14 years of my life in Taupiri. So Taupiri is my mountain, and Waikato is my awa. When I was about 9 or 10, the primary school was marched down the road to a small reserve. And what was then the New Zealand Historic Places Trust had put up a sign, and it told us that we were standing opposite the pā site of Ko Te Tehi, Ko Tātou Te Whiruwhiru's pā. It told us that there had been a mission school there which taught young Māori women and men in te reo and English, reading and writing, mathematics, and I'm kind of curious about this, but nonetheless, geography. The key teacher there was Elizabeth Colenso, the former wife, by that point, since he'd cuckolded her on the East Coast, of William Colenso. And she was born in New Zealand, and she had fabulous te reo, and I've always thought that if she had taken the notes at Waitangi on February the 5th and 6th, we would have a very different record of our history, including that women signed the treaty on the 6th. I'm not sure that... the other thing that we learned on our... I can still see it, it's blue with a kind of silver lettering on it, was that Te Whiruwhiru, because of a voyage north at the time, had actually signed Te Whakatuputanga, and so after that refused to sign the treaty. Now, I was about 10 years old to take all of this on board, and it was just a kind of happy circumstance of timing that the kids at Taupiri Primary School in that notice board got the kind of history that everybody should grow up with. I did insist that this presentation should really be the reminiscences of a dinosaur. I feel as if I belong to a lost age, and I've got little interest in joining the new. The problem is that my superpower is a lost art. It's called reading. And if you don't bother at all with social media, it's what you have plenty of time to do. There's a movie called Page 8, BBC, which some of you may have seen. David Heer wrote and directed this, and it stars Bill Nighy and Rachel Weisz. It's a political thriller around MI5, and a document with a footnote at the bottom of page 8 is at the heart of the plot. When I first saw the movie, I had two reactions. The first was kind of, yeah, I would have read the footnote. and the second was, if I'd only ever had to read as far as page 8, I would have had much more time in my life. And I chuckled as I thought about this in 2026. Most people would think 8 pages was too many and ask AI to condense it into 2 paragraphs. Unless you were in this government's cabinet when you would ask for a PowerPoint presentation. So we'll just flip to 1975. This is going to be a sequence of stories, most based on my superpower. 1975 was International Women's Year. For those of you who are very young, you need to know that the UN designated

finally that we could have a year. New Zealand had at that had only 13 women members of parliament before 1975. I was a 22-year-old researcher in New Zealand's parliament. I submitted my name as a candidate for the National Party in the very safe seat of Raglan, where my family lived. It was clear I couldn't possibly win, but I was not going to look foolish. I was a good feminist, no, and yeah, we wouldn't get through, but it wouldn't be because we weren't worthy. So I spent nights in the parliamentary library reading 3 months of back copies of the Waikato Times, the Huntly Press, the Te Awamutu Courier, and the Cambridge Independent. It helped. I had specific local knowledge that was remarked on by the all-male pre-selection committee. I could answer questions about issues across the Raglan electorate that nobody else could, but it was all from reading. I was selected. I was elected as an MP in November 1975, and I was then taught by many about their lives, and by some in particular. During the election campaign, I'd been extensively lobbied by Pākehā living in Raglan, who were opposed to the claims of local Māori, Te Raupu Matakete o Te Tainui Āwhiro, for the return of their lands at Te Kōpua. Many Māori families had been on this land for centuries, and it was the papakāinga of Tainui Āwhiro. During the Second World War, 88 acres of this land had been taken under the emergency war regulations to build an airport, on the promise that the land would be returned after the war. There were also promises of compensation for bulldozing the marae, dining hall, kitchen and whare that were never fulfilled. Many houses were not compensated because they had swept earth floors and were therefore considered substandard. The tribe was moved off the area with no provision for housing. The court awarded $3,790 in compensation for a new meeting house and construction of an access road, but it was never paid. In 1970, without consultation with the Āwhiro owners, a lease was signed with the Raglan Golf Club to turn the land into a golf course and a motor camp, and the airstrip remained. Urapā were covered by the 10th tee and by putting greens. I attended one of the council meetings where the matter was on the agenda, and the councillors of the Raglan Council just stuck to the line that they couldn't break a 50-year lease. There was a lot of ignorance about Māori land claims and a good dollop of racism in the mix. And you'll realise this is well before the first settlement. On the 25th of April 1976, Māori led a peaceful protest on the land and staked some of it off. They said the protest was a plea for diplomatic settlement of the problem. And Tainui Kuia Eva Rickard was informing me how and what might happen to address the lobbying from others. The decision to return the land, see, I think this is so interesting, this, because I'm sure it was all done without anybody telling Muldoon. The decision to return the land was made by Minister of Lands Ben Young and announced by Minister of Māori Affairs Duncan McIntyre on the 21st of May 1976. The principle, they said, was that any land forcibly acquired by the Crown should be offered back to the owners, if or whenever the use or purpose for which it was acquired ceased to apply. Māori would be asked, they said, to provide compensation for the return of the land. Eva Rickard argued that the return should be unconditional and of substance, not just a return of title. It would be 1987, moving towards a Tainui settlement, before this final outcome was achieved. And this is just one battle of many.

A sustained effort by Māori for compensation in respect of stolen land. In 1978, I was re-elected, and I was now the only woman in the Muldoon government caucus. One of the most exacting issues for me, especially if you came from a rugby-mad electorate, was the issue of the Springbok tour. And I've got three short stories I can now tell that are illustrative of that time. I've been clear about my opposition to apartheid sport in 1975. There are enough people sitting in this room as old as me who might remember sitting in front of the Grand Hotel in Willis Street blocking the exit for the All Blacks to get on their plane in the early 70s. The Defence and Aid Fund for South Africa was where I certainly got most of my information from until the Africa Information Centre was opened. When I was campaigning for the selection for the Raglan seat, I found out that you had to go and visit all these voting delegates. So I just looked at the list and I saw that there were three members of one family who were all delegates, and they lived in Huntly. And so I thought, oh, well, I'll start there. So I went to see them, and it was very nice afternoon tea, and we had lots of Q&A, and they asked me about apartheid rugby. And I said I'd always opposed sporting contacts and other contacts with South Africa, and that, yes, I was in opposition to the party's policy, but, you know, that was it, really. And on the night I was selected, after all the hubbub had sort of died down at about 1 a.m, those three people were still standing there. And they came and said, you probably won't believe this, but we block voted for you all the way. We thought if you didn't lie to us that day when you needed our vote, you were who we wanted to represent us. And that message really struck me at the core. And at lots of times, it gave me strength in and of itself. So I continued to do what I could to oppose the Springbok Rugby Tour in 1981. And then I received death threats. Now, the PM decided that I should have a 24-hour diplomatic protection squad cover. I thought this was ridiculous. All of a sudden, I was going everywhere accompanied by a young man, which was very odd. Especially in unmarked Holdens. Though if you knew what to look for, you knew that the plate numbers all started with the same letters. One fun night, we had to go to Otorohanga for a National Party branch meeting. I would always go in first, and then my companion would enter after a while, and he chatted with a local or two. During the meeting, one of these people nominated him for the branch committee. Feel under threat, and I asked for the protection to be called off. But I do recognise that in 2026, if the same thing happened, I would not be so cavalier. There are plenty of women elected to political office where threats are regular and certainly should be taken seriously. Early in 1981, the year of the tour, I was invited to be a fellow at the Institute of Public Policy in the Kennedy Centre at Harvard University, and I really needed that break. It was very, very rugged in that caucus for me. One of my colleagues was Major General Joseph Garber, who had been the Nigerian Minister of Foreign Affairs. We discussed apartheid sport and the New Zealand issue. I advised him that there was another problem. Immediately after the tour, within a week of the completion of the tour, the Commonwealth Finance Minister's meeting was due to be held in Auckland. Muldoon would be able to see
No one is worried about these sporting contacts. They're

all coming to my meeting. Joe Garber made arrangements for me to visit the Nigerian UN Ambassador Clark, who was chairing the special UN Committee on Apartheid, and Ambassador Dubebo of Ghana. I made it clear I was against the tour and that I did not believe the New Zealand government was acting in accordance with the Gleneagles Agreement. I advised them that if the finance minister's tour arrived in Auckland within a week of the end of the tour, it would look like business as usual, and the meeting would be used by Muldoon to support his claim that rugby would have no impact on New Zealand in other ways. Shifting the venue would be a personal affront to Muldoon, and no one else in New Zealand would care, while continuing would be claimed as an endorsement that New Zealand had kept to the Gleneagles Agreement. I thought if the meeting was held, it would also undermine the efforts of the anti-apartheid movement in New Zealand. I returned at the end of my time at Harvard, so I think I was back in the government caucus about June. Nothing happened. Late August, with late notice, the Commonwealth Finance Minister's meeting was moved. Muldoon refused to attend. The Springbok rugby team was due to play Waikato on July the 29th in 1981. I walked beside the march. I used a ticket, an illegal ticket, to access the grounds, and I was busy taking photos of the interactions between protesters and the rugby crowd as they lay into each other. Suddenly I was picked up, partly strangled by my camera strap, and thrown down an embankment with furious abuse following me. I was fine, but it becomes a very Kiwi story. Some 35 years later, I had dinner with friends at a restaurant in Birkenhead. We left, they turned left, I turned right. A man followed us out and called to me. I turned back to make sure I was under a light and held out my hand, but he didn't take it. "I've had you on my conscience for decades," he said. "I'm the man who assaulted you at Rugby Park in Hamilton in 1981. I had believed all the propaganda and I thought I knew it all. I was so smart, I packed up my family and moved them all to South Africa. I learned the hard way. I worked for a travel agent and we did all the bookings to the ANC. Now I live in Queensland. You won't know how relieved I am to have seen you. I've been deeply ashamed of my behaviour all these years." I was very busy that middle term. In 1979, I'd been appointed to chair what was then the Public Expenditure Committee. I began to learn about our national accounting framework that delivered the data to measure GDP, and I'd begun to collect material on unpaid work. It could be a small paragraph in a newspaper, a clipping from a newsletter of a myriad of women's organisations, commentary on GDP, environmental repercussions of so-called development. They would be tossed into a carton, which grew to several over the next 4 years. In 1982, Gwyneth Wright, who was a journalist with a newspaper then called Straight Furrow, a weekly newspaper run by Federated Farmers, had written an extensive survey for women in agriculture. It ran only in one issue, and the response was overwhelming. And it created a picture of tens of thousands of unpaid farming work hours done by women in addition to their household activities. They were engaged in a bewildering number of tasks, many of them simultaneously, that made the farm function, but were all treated as unproductive. I thought I was getting a better understanding of how national accounts treated unpaid work, but I kept thinking I must be missing something. They can't be that stupid. So I asked for a meeting with John Chetwin from Treasury,

obviously confirmed all my fears. It's just all left out, he said. So what would happen if the value of women's unpaid work was estimated in our national accounts, I asked. Or he said, we'd produce two sets of accounts and people would say, just ignore the first one from New Zealand, they count women. Do we have a copy of the UN publications containing the rules for the United Nations system of national accounts, I said. Can you get a copy of these for me? I had no idea what I was asking for, but like. A few weeks later, John came back to tell me that there wasn't a copy in the country. I asked him to please check with his Australian colleagues, but there was no copy of the rules in Australia either. And you start to think to yourself, oh, this is very odd. Everybody's running this system without ever reading the rules. That sounds a bit like propaganda. So John advised me that if I wanted to see the rules, I would have to go to the UN Library in New York, where the two editions of the accounting framework from 1953 and 1968 were held. Well, I'll get back to that issue, because that was going to have to wait a little while until I left Parliament. In the meantime, the New Zealand anti-nuclear movement had been growing. There'd been a partial meltdown on a reactor in Three Mile Island in Pennsylvania in 1979, with the Church Rock uranium mill spill, it's hard to say, 4 months later. We were in the Cold War period, and in 1982, the National Film Board of Canada had released a documentary called If You Love This Planet, featuring an address by Australian paediatrician Helen Caldicott. She also toured New Zealand, speaking to packed venues. After the Cuban Missile Crisis, when I was about 11, my father was very disturbed by the Cuban Missile Crisis. And Taupiri was wonderful. It's like Miss Marple's village. You know, there was one of everybody in Taupiri. So when Harry Clark, who used to do fencing, came to the back door with his raffle tickets and his books from the CPNZ, my dad bought me Bertrand Russell's Common Sense and Nuclear Warfare. I read it. And really, it's the reason why we're nuclear free. Its messages have never left me. I could see with the growing movement in New Zealand that there would be private members' bills introduced for a nuclear-free New Zealand. And I began to manoeuvre in the caucus to ensure that we could have a disarmament and arms control select committee they could be referred to. But in the meantime, if we established that select committee, we would invite submissions and have hearings. So it was reading time. The speeches of the partners at the signing of the ANZUS agreement in 1951 about it, what it all meant. Every ANZUS communique since 1953, every speech New Zealand has ever made on the Non-Proliferation Treaty or at the UN disarmament conferences. You've got to understand, none of this was online. Every National Party policy statement on foreign affairs and defence published since 1951, every declaration of the South Pacific Forum, which addressed stability and security in our region, every Prime Minister's address to the United Nations General Assembly since 1972. I became a keen observer of the differences between stressing something and noting it in diplomatic communications. Having done all of that reading, I was then able to advise that I would support Bruce Beetham's private members' bill and its referral to a select committee because, quote, this is not incompatible with government policy. It may seem to be a different position from that practiced by the government, but it is a position

permitted and endorsed by government rhetoric. There should be no nuclear weapons in New Zealand's sovereign territory, and I adopt this as my minimal position. But I always had to be alert for games. Something not a lot of people understand is that Parliament's standing orders and Speaker's rulings apply to select committees. So I was trying to stay alert for one more trick from Muldoon. The Disarmament and Arms Control Select Committee had prepared an interim report for the House, and I was quite happy about it. It explained what had been going on, what point we were at. I told the House that in 18 months we'd been fully briefed by Defence, Foreign Affairs and our external intelligence agencies. We accepted submissions from concerned New Zealanders on the subject of disarmament and arms control. But the private members' bill introduced by Mr. Beetham focused the committee on the specific question of a nuclear weapons-free New Zealand and the visit of nuclear-powered vessels to our shores. So many New Zealanders wanted to send us further submissions. And we began to hear those. The interim report was a brief record of the major points made by those who had made submissions to the committee, and no consideration had been given by the committee to the merits of those arguments. And at the end of every parliamentary sitting, the Leader of the House would move a motion that only some of the work before select committees would be carried over for recess study and be kept alive for the following year. Opposition private members' bills would get this treatment. I thought it was a fair bet that Muldoon would try to kill not only the Beetham bill, but also the whole committee. In our final meeting before the interim report, I asked the chair, Doug Kidd, if we could have it on record that the committee and the bill would be carried over. And he gave us that assurance. On the final day of sitting, Chief Whip Don McKinnon sat down beside me. The boss wants to kill the Disarmament and Arms Control Committee in the final motion, he said. Well, I'll have to have a point of order then, I told him. Kidd assured us this wouldn't happen. I'd have to say the chair misled the committee. Don went back and told Muldoon, and the work of the committee would continue. A few of you are old enough to remember that the government fell in July 1984 and we subsequently became nuclear weapons free. In the last 7 or 8 weeks, I've been very aware that one of the most important arguments that we used was we are only a target when they are here. Look across the Gulf. You are only a target when they are here. The government fell in July 1984, and I now had time to follow up on those questions I'd had about unpaid work and the United Nations system of national accounts. So I went to New York to read these. I had not anticipated shelves of bound encyclopedic volumes. Katharina Bovan, the deputy librarian at the UN, advised me that in her 20 years, no one else had ever asked to see them. So it was time for that superpower again, and just going in day after day, month after month, to read these volumes and the other materials surrounding their development. You need to deal with a lot of arcane language, which includes the need economics demonstrates for colonisation of the language. So you need to read a lot of sentences at least twice. It's
So here's a good test to see if you understand what this one does.

because it's devastating. Primary production and the consumption of their own produce by non-primary producers is of little or no importance. Did you get that? I'll give it to you again. Primary production and the consumption of their own produce by non-primary producers is of little or no importance. The translation is, what women do is of little or no importance. In looking at that and reading those volumes, I was also asking, what was the history of this development? Look at the title of the faculty or the school that's in this building. And I wonder if economics is here in this faculty. Because mostly economics likes to hive off and pretend that it's not a social science. Well, economics is a social science. It's no more clinical, detached, objective, dispassionate than any other social science. It's completely riddled with theory. One of the key issues with those who are economists is that they never are introduced to two quite long words, ontology and epistemology. And so pretty much they fail as social scientists because they don't acknowledge this. But this is what I see as the ontology and epistemology of GDP. So I'm reading now from Counting for Nothing. In 1939, John Maynard Keynes began work with Richard Stone within a few weeks of the outbreak of the war. They developed ideas on the scale of the British war potential and of the methods of war finance, which were later to form the basis of the whole operation of the British war economy. Keynes asked Sir Richard Stone to join him, and the two co-authored a paper entitled The National Income and Expenditure of the United Kingdom and How to Pay for the War. The title's appalling in its blatancy and clear in its intention. The war was the priority, the well-being of the population was a secondary consideration. In the United States, US industry was heavily involved. You know that Donald Trump doesn't know any of this history, don't you? In the supply of raw materials and armaments to Germany and Japan and Britain and its allies. Milton Gilbert became chief of the National Income Division of the Department of Government in 1941. He was totally persuaded by the Keynes and Stone publication. In December 1941, he presented a paper entitled Measuring National Income as Affected by the War. This paper was the first clearly published statement of gross national product. These conceptions of how to measure national income were constructed for specific political purposes. And these impressive so-called successes of the use of national income and product statistics for war purposes made their use in post-war planning apparently logical and certainly inevitable. But one feature was set in concrete. National income estimates everywhere continue to this day to be an assessment of how best to pay for the war. The bottom concrete structure has never changed. Well, since I wrote Counting for Nothing, I've read the 1993 and 2008 versions of the system of national.

accounts. They do get shorter each time, but I've given up for 2025. I'm yet to meet anyone else who has ever bothered to do this, even though you no longer have to go to New York. I've tried to add constructively to thinking about wellbeing alternatives, but sometimes destructive thinking has been needed. The first living standards frameworks and wellbeing attempts in New Zealand were outrageously derivative of Western Europe and suffocated by obeisance to the system of national accounts and all of that language. And challenging the colonial impact of the language of economics is critical for me. Now, you remember we had a Secretary to the Treasury named Mr. Matlock, who was trying to make a name for himself before he plotted off to Ireland and wanted to be the first head of the Treasury when we had a wellbeing budget. So beyond financial capital, of course, they talked about human capital and social capital and environmental capital. So here's Matlock. Natural capital looks like the next easiest thing to integrate into a policy framework. Putting a price on nature is contentious, but shying away from it misses the point of economic valuation. Well, it might miss the point of economic valuation, but an abstracted economic valuation is not necessary for policymakers to make good decisions. You're much better to leave the physical characteristics of the environment as they are without abstracting them to facetious economic values. And you just have to exercise judgment across an array of indicators. I used to say this and people would look at you strangely like they don't have the competence to do that. Well, most government, well, not most, who knows, some governments during the COVID crisis finally had to do this. All the data had to be on the table, all the data in its integrity, not converted to economics, had to be on the table, and cabinets had to exercise judgment across this vast range of indicators as quickly as possible. I guess if you've always been part of an ideology that colonises words, really nice words like value, labour, work, for example, you've never needed to evolve habits of clarity and specificity. So Mr. Matlock never differentiates between environment, ecosystems, natural assets, natural capital. And you now see this jargon sliding into a mixed common usage. Actually, how you interpret or use these terms is dependent on philosophy, ideology, and the degree of physical scientific expertise you happen to have. And anyone who thinks these terms are interchangeable hasn't watched enough David Attenborough programs. So when it came to natural capital, Treasury wanted to know more about its quantity, state and nature to determine or identify its financial value. In this monocultural Eurocentric framework, what was going to be the treatment of Te Awa Whanganui, Te Maunga Taranaki, Te Uruwera, all of which have been granted the status of a legal personality if anyone harms or abuses these iconic features? It is the same as harming the tribe. Then there are our 13 national parks established, to quote the relevant legislation, for the purpose of preserving in perpetuity their intrinsic worth, not meaning economic, containing scenery of such distinctive quality, ecological systems or natural features so beautiful, unique, or scientifically important that their preservation is in the national interest. It's probably about the most poetic piece of statute that's ever been passed in the New Zealand Parliament.

These national parks comprise 30% of our land mass. An area equivalent to another national park is contained in the more than 167,000 hectares in protected covenants under the Queen Elizabeth II National Trust. This is nobody's capital. So I noticed that the UN Secretary General takes a while. I think was first published 1989, has appointed a committee of, I must say, very safe people to have a look at GDP and the problems with it, recognising that it simply is not a measure of well-being or welfare and has some real problems. One of the last changes in the nature of classification I noticed in 2008 was obviously it's not enough for the GDP just to produce loads of munitions and war machines, right, and add that into the production account, because then they're sitting over here in the language of the GDP waiting to be consumed. But they wanted a little double book entry. So now all that weaponry has become fixed assets, and it's valued the same as schools and hospitals. You've got to keep an eye on them. And of course, the real thing is like when Finance Minister Willis announced all of a sudden that she was no longer going to be the Minister of Finance, she was going to be the Minister of Economic Growth, you recognised immediately how little she understood about economic growth, because anybody who understands economic growth would not want to be a minister for it. I'll just bring us along. Sorry, I'm going a while. Just up to the People's Select Committee. So I got an email from a friend who worked at the PSA saying, is there anything you can think of that we should be doing? And I was just about to go for a swim, and I'm one of those swimmers who talks to themselves as they go up and down. And after a few laps, I found myself articulating that what we needed was a device that could capture all the evidence that should have been in front of Parliament when the bill was debated. And the obvious answer to that is a select committee. And by the time I got out of the pool, I had a list of former women MPs I could ask to join me. I started making phone calls, including to two whom I'd never met. Everyone said yes immediately, and none of us knew how we were going to do this. So with 10 names and cross-party representation, I went back to my PSA friend to say, OK, we've got a select committee. I flew to Wellington to announce the establishment, and by the time I returned to the Bay of Islands that evening, my email inbox was already overloaded with people wanting to know how they could help and what they could do. And among these was Len Cook, our former Director General of Statistics New Zealand, former EEO Commissioner Karenina Sumayo, Amy Ross, who must be one of the leading international experts on pay equity, and they would make themselves available to help. So now we had our departmental advisors, and the pay equity advisors at the CTU and the PSA provided our secretariat, handling logistics, streaming, the website, Dropbox, etc. It was coming together, and I swear, I was sitting there in the chair one morning, I thought, oh, all we need now is a committee clerk. I could ring Beth, but I'm pretty sure she's busy with the Community Law Office. Within 3 hours, there was a telephone call. It was Beth Bowden on the phone saying, I think you need a committee clerk. I love New Zealand, you know. Even though sometimes it's really bad, it's like a lot of these stories are moments of hope. So we received 1,383 submissions, and I read them all. We held 10 public hearings, each chaired by a different member of the committee. And people don't understand that the 1972 Equal Pay Act actually included pay equity, and it's clear when you read the Hansard debate, and both sides of the House refer to the mythical man, meaning that they understood that pay equity needed comparators.

0: But it wasn't until the High Court case that New Zealand courts finally recognised what the intention of Parliament had been. So, just to kind of sum up there, the 2020 amendment had been unanimously supported across the House and had even been agreed to by Business New Zealand. 3 years later, the Finance Minister, Nicola Willis, saw the pay equity funds as a bank she could loot for her other spended priorities, and no budgetary savings whatsoever were made. The committee found no evidence to support government claims that the system had been gamed, and the other key finding was that the comparator design and process was world-leading, exceptionally rigorous, and of postdoctoral standard. So we've provided a report that can be used by the unions and the court in the Declaration of Inconsistency case, and the report being made to the UN Commission on the Status of Women, by the Waitangi Tribunal in their hearings on Y2700, Manawahine, Kaupapa Inquiry. And of course it's available to everybody before they cast their votes. So it has a life. You could see this particular activity as a very conservative response to mimic a body embedded in the power structure. Len said it was one of the most sophisticated forms of civil disobedience he had ever observed. I suspect David Longy would have termed it some more integrated anarchy from that kid from Taupri. So, thinking about kia tika, kia pono, and how to conclude, I've carried this one from Doris Lessing around for a long time. Whatever you're meant to do, do it now. The conditions are always impossible. Kia ora.
1: Completely magnificent, as I knew would be. Questions?
2: Can I just chuck something?
1: Sure.
2: I've been fascinated with your analysis of GDP. Others, you're not alone, but you were the originator of it. You read Kate Raworth, lots of others. There's a lot of dialogue globally about the inanely flawed measure that is the centrepiece of all of our economic management through the capitalist world. Have you got a brief way of articulating why it remains immovable? Even now, after decades of evidence of its failure?
0: Largely because, like, one of the things that it's still possible to get a doctorate in economics and never learn about the GDP. Right, it's possible to do undergraduate economics degrees and just take it for granted. There's no critical analysis going on at all. Or there's a one-off lecture, you know, in the entire year, you get one for Indigenous economics and one for environmental economics and one for feminist economics, thank you very much, and the rest is all about the patriarchy. So, first of all, we don't train people. Secondly, certainly the Australian evidence shows that it is white male young men who went to upper class schools who are the ones who complete degrees in economics. So it's just a self-fulfilling prophecy, on and on. So that's the so-called professional academic part. Over here, you have the politicians, very few of whom behave the way I did, which was the art of the dumb question. And they don't want to appear stupid, or they don't want to appear like they don't know or don't understand, so they just simply don't go there. Okay. Then I'm not sure what we say about the well-being people in the New Zealand Treasury. Okay, so after we got rid of Matcloth, right, and we had that first disastrous well-being budget, Treasury set up two challenge teams. And this was a real cross-section.

0: section of us in there, they weren't picking people who were going to nod for them, no. And we worked with them for 3 or 4 years until you get to the conceptual diagram. And it's really on the move, because the only capital now is financial. And we have human capability based on a much as sense capability approach. And you have social cohesion, right? So we were shedding off this colonial mentality, trying desperately to get time use in there, because time use demonstrates that the single largest sector of our economy is the unpaid sector. It's just everywhere, pretty much. That's the situation, unless probably you're in the Gulf region, you've got lots of servants. So there was progress, there was movement. We weren't, underneath the concept embraced like that was culture. Whanau, hapū and iwi appeared. No, this could be no one else's conception. This was growing to be New Zealand's. It was being indigenised for New Zealand. And there were 3 or 4 people working in Treasury who really got it. And I've watched, I appeared before the Expenditure Finance Committee, I think it's called now, and the group that's trying to get rid of wellbeing from our budgetary approach. And one of the things that amazed me was that not, when you read all the Treasury papers prepared as a background for the Ministry of Finance, not one of the experts on wellbeing in Treasury had participated in the preparation of any of those papers. So we still have a group of people sitting over there who do know and who probably can work further. And I worked with Kate Raworth on the WHOSG set up a committee on economics and the, what was it called? Anyway, health, right. And it was extraordinary because the 11 people on the committee were all women and economists. So we had no trouble going in the wellbeing direction. However, even then, this is one of the things I know, it's really hard. If somebody's got if they're really qualified in economics, oh dear, their language slides all the time, back to the old shit, you know? You've got to really, even if they're good women, you've got to really stay on the case with them and to be calling out language all the time. And it's one of the reasons why when Philip was talking yesterday, I asked that question. In my mind, you know, when he was talking, I was thinking, okay, I've got the Māori economy here and I've got economics here, and he's looking for a cohesion here. Well, the only future I want to be part of is the Māori economy. I don't want to be part of continuing to perpetuate this other thing. You know, everywhere that's been bombed is going to have great GDP figures for the next 10 years, right? It's just revolting. This is how it works, because it's still about how best to pay for the war.
1: That is, sadly, all we have time for. From this rangatira, Marilyn, thank you. Big round of appreciation.
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